Duke's place. Wildest box in town is Duke's place. Love that piano sound in Duke's place. Saxes do their tricks in Duke's place. Fellas swing their chicks in Duke's place. Come on, get your kicks in Duke's place. 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

0: In October, my brother and I left Ohio. We were driving to California. We got into Dallas on a Thursday night. Friday morning, while I'm eating eggs and drinking coffee, I get a good job. I mean, it's, you know, all these people are supposedly out of work. I'm not in town a half a day, and I've got a job. It just, everything clicked. It's as if I was meant to be here.
1: And I'd run away from home a couple times, once or twice, I don't know. And this all started, Dave was running away from home. I took a pistol from my dad's and a shotgun. Took a neighbor's car. They had broken in their house or something and got the keys to it. I forget exactly what it was. Ended up coming to Dallas.
0: I went to work and no one showed up. Being a weekend, sometimes they worked, sometimes they didn't. On the way home, I ran out of gas. And as I was walking down the street with the gas can, a person at that time pulled over and, you know, I guess since I had the gas can, he figured I was out of gas. I wasn't 100 yards from the car. And being Thanksgiving weekend, there was no gas stations open. So he stopped and asked me if I needed any help.
1: I'm driving down some street somewhere in Dallas. I just turned 16. And there was a guy over there, I think he ran out of gas. I took him and get some gas. This was Randall Adams. Ended up following him to his room where him and his brother were staying. Eventually that afternoon, we went out and got some beer and what have you, and we smoked a little marijuana and what have you. Went to a movie that night.
0: I get up, I go to work on Saturday. You know, why did I meet this kid? I don't know. Why did I run out of gas at that time? I don't know. But it happened.

0: The day they picked me up, December 21st, they took me upstairs, what floor, I don't know, but they put me in a little room. Gus Rose walked in. He had a confession there he wanted me to sign. He said that I would sign it. He didn't give a damn what I said. I would sign this piece of paper he's got. I told him I couldn't. I don't know what the hell you people expect of me, but there's no way I could sign that. He left. He came back in 10 minutes and threw a pistol on the table. Asked me to look at it, which I did. I looked. He asked me to pick it up. I told him no, I wouldn't do that. He threatened me. Again, I told him no. He pulled his service revolver on me. We looked at each other for, to me, it seemed hours. I do not like looking down the barrel of a pistol. I do not like being threatened. When he finally saw that he would either have to kill me or forget the signature, I guess he'd forget the signature because he put his pistol up. He took the pistol on the table, put it up, and stormed out.
1: I had what I call a casual, friendly conversation with him to start with, to try to size him up, to see what he liked and what he didn't like. And I found almost immediately that he didn't have very much conscience, that what anything he had done, it never really bothered him. He had done other things that he told me about that didn't seem to bother him in the least.
0: I, of course, told them what happened that Saturday, that I had met this kid. I kept telling them the same thing, the same thing, the same thing. They didn't want to believe me. Never once was I allowed a phone call. Never once was an attorney there. I don't know how long this had been. I know I had smoked two packs of cigarettes and had been out for a long time.
2: His partner was one of the first female police officers that was assigned to patrol. They were out of the Northwest Station, just patrol officers following the clock, working the graveyard shift and everything. They had been into a fast food restaurant and she had a malt. This car came by, just two dudes in it, with no lights on. Really wasn't a serious problem, but he just pulled up, turned his lights on, and stopped him just to warn the man that his lights were off.

got out of the car and walked up, and before he got to the window where the driver was, he was in the right position. This man just turned around and just pop, pop, pop with a little small caliber pistol. First shot hit him in the arm. He had his flashlight. He hit the flashlight, as I recall, and went into his arm, and the next one hit him right in the chest. You know, the officer falls in the street, and he was in the first traffic lane, lay there and bled to death. So she's out of the car, she empties her pistol at the fleeing suspect, and she runs to his aid. Procedure says you get to grab the radio and call for an ambulance. Common sense will tell you that, but what do you do? And then at that time, she's so just tore down, blood, an enormous amount of blood. So I don't know, how do we hold her responsible for not following procedure at that point? The main thing was she couldn't remember the license number.

That's where the discrepancies were. Just a matter of time and whether or not she was out of the car, completely out of the car, or partially in the car, or just sitting in there with the door closed. And the thing I think we did then that really helped, it didn't really help anything at all. Let me back up. But it was interesting. And it cost a lot of money, but it was worthwhile. You got to cover every trail.

guy out of California, I don't recall his name, it was an expert in hypnosis, came in, hypnotized her and questioned her. And the thing that was really interesting to me, she couldn't remember anything particularly about the car. She remembered getting the malt, and they stopped in the fast food, think it was a Whataburger. They remembered all that, remembered stopping the car. When we got back out on the road, she didn't remember anything, but she remembered a license number off of a hit-and-run vehicle that they had worked earlier in the night.

0: was getting awfully close to Christmas. We'd never really gone that long in Dallas without clearing the murder of a police officer. We'd had several killed, but we'd always cleared them pretty quick. And this case had gone a month, and or nearly a month, and we still hadn't cleared it. However, we finally got the break that cleared it. It came out of Vidor, Texas.
1: Sitting down watching the evening news, well, night news. Father was asleep on the couch. Heard somebody knocking at the door. I got up, answered the door, and it was David Harris. I let him in. He come in. He's standing there beside the chair I was sitting in, and news broadcast advertised about a police officer being shot in Dallas. And right then and there, he starts swearing up down. He said, "I swear to God," he said, "I shot that fucking pig." He said, "I'm the one who killed him."
2: He got to thinking, well, hey, I didn't do that, and I've been saying that I did, and I'm in over my head now, so I better tell them what really happened, because they're going to send me to the penitentiary for the rest of my life if I don't tell them what really happened. So he said, "Hey, I'm just bragging about this. I didn't do it, but I was there, and I know who did do it." And, of course, he came clean then. I may have talked to him 15 or 20 minutes just on a friendly basis just to keep him friendly. You know, we didn't want to make him mad. But we didn't want him to tell us something that he thought. We wanted him to tell us what we knew.
0: It wasn't very long till I realized that what he knew was the facts of the case, and it matched perfectly with what we knew, and it had to be right.
3: The story that I told was it was like 12 something, so it was the next day, early in the morning. We were stopped, and whenever we were stopped, the officer came up to the car and asked to see his driver's license or whatever, and he just started shooting. I don't know why, but it's always seemed like time just stopped or something, you know. It didn't seem like any time passed, you know. It just seemed like it was, boom, you know, time stopped or something. I don't know what it is. It's like a flash. He went back to his room. He was supposed to ask his brother if I could stay there that night or whatever, but he said his brother don't like to do that or something, you know. Anyhow, he went in and never came back out, so I left. Ended up pulling into a parking lot. I slept there, I think, for a while, and finally the next morning, early or something, I found my way to the freeway, 45, and went back home.
4: After riding around with him, come to find out, yeah, he's got an arsenal. He's got pistols. He's got rifles. You know, he's got this pistol. He's waving it around. He's doing this. And I told him, hey, you know, why don't you put those in the trunk of the car? We stopped at a restaurant and ordered an 8 sandwiches in the car. I bought a 6-pack of beer. He pulled this pistol back up. And I asked him why he got the pistol out. And he, you know, kind of laughed, rolled the window down, and fired the pistol outside the car. And I asked him to please put it up. And I think he handed me the pistol, and I put it under the driver's seat. Anyway, we left, and we drove back towards Dallas, and we drove to the motel. When I walked in, and the television was on, and my brother was sleeping. He had been home this whole time that I had been gone. So I sat there and watched the end of the Carol Burnett show. When it went off, the news came on, and I watched 15, 20 minutes of the news. I turned the TV off and went to sleep.
2: He didn't remember anything about a shooting. He didn't remember anything about a police officer stopping him or anything. He just, that part of his mind just conveniently went blank.
0: He remembered driving the car, and he remembered approaching the scene of the shooting, and then from that point he blacks out and can't remember until he gets to the motel room, which is some 10 minutes later. Everything else he remembers vividly, and that's just a convenient memory lapse is all that is.
5: Several times we talked to her, trying to get her to recall. Do you recall the license number? Do you recall anything that'll help us? And she gave us a pretty good description of the car. As it turned out, her description of the car was real close.
2: Of course, it comes out that we weren't looking for a Blue Vega. We were looking for a Comet. No telling the man hours we literally wasted looking for a Blue Vega.
6: There's a difference between a Vega and a Mercury Comet. So, you know, in reality, in regard to cars, every piece of information that was called in, they were calling in regard to a Comet. I mean, a Vega. The people that called in were truthful, trying to help. I mean, they really were trying to help. We just all had the wrong information.

0: I hate to be, you know, considered some kind of a dummy that believes in the innocence of her clients, whatever. You know, a lot of people think that, well, you know, woman lawyer, she's bound to stupidly believe anything she's told. And I admit I'm a sort of a gullible person. But on the other hand, I've seen an awful lot of people who admitted guilt or were found guilty, and all but Randall turned out to be guilty, in my opinion. Douglas Mulder had a perfect win record. I believe he resigned from the DA's office without any defeats. That's why he's legendary. I wanted somebody else in on it, so I got Dennis interested in it, because Dennis has a lot more trial experience, and Dennis wins practically all of his jury cases. And Dennis was very enthusiastic about the Randall Adams case, because he kept saying, this is one we can win. They don't have any substantial evidence. All they've got is this David Harris.
1: Vidor is headquarters of the Ku Klux Klan for the state of Texas. It's a city where black people will not spend the night. Black people won't even stop there to get their car filled with gasoline. Doug Mulder had been there the week before I had, and had told the people in Vidor that I was a Eastern-educated civil liberties attorney, and that I was down there to discredit David Harris. And then I'd been recommended to see one particular policeman who had been led to the solution of this case, and I had the impression that he was the one honest policeman I could trust in Vidor. He told me that after the policeman was killed, David Harris went back to Vidor. But before he was arrested, he committed a robbery down there and had someone on the floor of a 7-Eleven type store with a shotgun at their throat.
2: Got back there, robbed an old Banyan 7-Eleven with a .22 rifle, committed some other burglaries and what have you. And all this time I was on probation, juvenile probation. Eventually, I turned myself in for this stuff and Vidor. I think I made a confession or something. I can't even remember exactly, you know. So I'm told I did, you know.
3: He had told us he'd robbed stores, and we kind of laughed. Sure, we know you have. He said, you know, and I give him one of my hats, this kind of old Bonnie and Clyde looking hat, you turn sideways. He said, look, we'll draw your little mustache, walk near that gun. I said, nobody know who you are. About 2 o'clock that morning, I was asleep, and the phone rang. I said, hello. He said, this is David. This is David Harris. He said, yeah. He said, I did it. Will you come get me? I said, man, I'm not coming to get you. I'm asleep.
4: He didn't have a conscience. You know, if I do something bad, you know, it kind of gets me. I feel, you know, shocked. You know, I shouldn't have done that. I feel bad about it. It didn't bother him. It didn't bother him at all.

0: they had a 28-year-old man, the only alternative would be prosecuting a 16-year-old that could not be given the death penalty under Texas law, where our 28-year-old man could. That's always been the predominant motive, in my opinion, for having a death penalty case against Randall Adams. Not that they had him so dead to rights, but just that he was a convenient age. The judge is supposed to have said, that's Metcalf, Don Metcalf, is supposed to have said to Jeanette White, that's Dennis White's wife, well, what do you care? He's only a drifter.
1: His whole story from the start was 2 hours late. I met this kid at around 10 o'clock in the morning. He says we met at noon. I say we were at the Bronco Bowl at 2 or 3 o'clock. He says it was 5 or 6 o'clock. Everything that we did coincide with, he was 2 hours late. 2 hours later. 2 hours into the night. His testimony is that as we were getting off the freeway on Inwood Avenue, he stated that I'm driving the car, that we're pulled over. He gets scared and he slumps down in the seat of the car. That as the officer walks up and shines his flashlight, and I roll down my window, I pull the pistol out and blow this man away. His testimony is, when I finally do drive to the motel, I get out, I tell him, don't worry about it, forget this ever happened. Now that's crazy. That's crazy. Police officer was killed at 12:30, which is about 2.5 hours after he last saw me.

her in-court testimony and her original statement, which should be the best. I mean, you're talking 15, 20 minutes after the killing. Should be the best eyewitness testimony she's got. It doesn't match. Doesn't match at all.

in court, she testified, he got out of the car, she got out of the car. She positioned herself at the back of the automobile.

Her original statement, 15 minutes after the killing, a fur-lined collar on the killer. In court, well, it might have been bushy hair. The kid testified that I had a Levi jacket on, which is the same type collar, or basically the same as this. He testified at pretrial that he had a fur-lined parka. She's telling you who killed the man. One person in the car with a fur-lined collar. Very convenient that the driver happened to have bushy hair. All she's got to do is look at a picture they took of me. But that is not her original statement. It's a hell of a big difference from a fur-lined collar to bushy hair. It's crazy.

0: Friday afternoon, I think it was Good Friday, we came back into courtroom that afternoon, and we were sort of elated because we thought, well, he's going to walk. And there's nothing really in that evidence. There's just little David Harris, and nobody believes him. And so we were very optimistic about his chances until we walked into the courtroom, and here were all these people standing in front of the bench, three of them anyway. They were taking the oath to be sworn as witnesses. Mrs. Miller got on the stand that last afternoon, and she said, that's the man. I saw that man. I saw Randall Adams' face just right after he said, she said, I saw the gun sticking out of the car when he shot that police officer, and that's the man. And she waved her finger right toward Randall Adams. She's the one that got him convicted.
1: Yeah, when I was a kid, I used to want to be a detective all the time because I used to watch all the detective shows on TV. When I was a kid, they used to show these movies with Boston Blackie. He always had a woman with him. And I wanted to be a wife of a detective or be a detective, so I always watched detective stories. I'm always looking because I never know, you know, what might come up or how I could help. I like to help, you know, in situations like that. I really do.

You know, it's always happening to me. Everywhere I go, you know, lots of times there's killings or anything, you know, even around my house, wherever. And I'm always looking or getting involved, you know, and finding out who did it or what's going on.

0: I listen to people, and I'm always trying to decide who's lying or who killed who, or before the police do, to see if I can beat them. Yeah. I was working at a gas station, my husband and I both. We weren't getting along well at all. We were arguing back and forth. And this is why we didn't want to go home, because we would rather talk it out in the car than go home with the kids and fight, you know, had to listen to them too. So we were really arguing, and we decided to go get something to eat. So about that time, a police came out of a restaurant on the right-hand side of the road. And he went to pull the man over.
1: She turned around. I said she was looking hard. She looked, and I didn't think she seen the guy, but she did. Because I said, what you looking at? Because I knew something had went wrong. I said, what you looking at? She said, you just shut up and drive.
0: And I kept telling my husband, I kept saying, slow down, so I can see. And he said, no. He said, come on. He said, we're getting out of here. He said, you're too nosy. He said, you don't even know what's going on.
1: I had no idea that, you know, somebody was going to get killed or shot, you know. So I just drove on.
0: He was one of these kind that he didn't like getting involved in nothing. You know, he wanted to go on. He told me, shut up, turn around, don't look, you know. And I turned around and looked anyway.
1: So we heard some, like, backfire, firecrackers or something. And so we drove on over the bridge. And I got to thinking, I said, Emily, I said, ain't no firecracker this time of the year. I was thinking to myself, that couldn't be somebody shooting, you know.

0: It was real dark and it was cold. It was hard to see in that car. But see, his window was down. The driver's window was down. And this is how I got such a good look.
1: I really couldn't see anything inside. It was kind of, you know, shadows on the window stuff. But when you roll out in the window, that's what made his face thin out. So the car is dark blue. He had a beard, mustache stuff, you know, kind of dishwater blonde hair. And but, you know, like I said, when he's in court, he sure look a lot different. All I could just tell by this and this, you know, that was him. I knew that there was some shots over there, I mean, you know, but I didn't want to be involved in it because West Dallas is a high crime neighborhood, one of the biggest.
0: He was more scared of it than I was. But see, when you have black people like that, they don't like getting involved in nothing. That's just common. Like here, you know, nobody wants to see nothing or hear nothing. And they'll stay completely in the background. That's why they were having such a hard time over there finding anybody that would come forward. Because it was in a totally black neighborhood.
1: No, she just believe in, see somebody doing something wrong, she sure tell it. She told on me, couple times she said that I was hauling drugs out of El Paso, called the sheriff down there and gonna make me open my trunk. So I ended up opening it, but there wasn't nothing in it. And oh man, she's, good grief. Yeah, she's always, she found out you done something, she sure turn you in.
2: A woman called me at my home and said that she knew this woman who had testified and identified Randall Dale Adams from a passing vehicle, and this woman had never told the truth in her life.
3: They were scum. They were just actually scum.
4: The reason that they were talking to the police at all was that there had been a three-day running knife fight in their apartment, and that they were all booked for disorderly and drunk behavior in there, including assault with knives and all kinds of stuff. And when they were down at the police station, they suddenly decided to volunteer all this information about what they had.
5: Something like a total recall. I don't forget places, things, or streets, because it's a habit of something I just picked up, and I just stared tensely at people and tried to figure them out. Being nosy, I just stare. I was leaving the plush pub one night, driving a 1977 Cadillac, heading west on Hampton. I noticed an officer had two individuals pulled over to the curb in a blue, some type of vehicle. It was a blue. Yeah, it was a blue, I think, yeah, it was a blue Ford. It was a blue something. The driver, I think, had long blonde hair, a mustache, and the other one didn't have no hairs on his face. A person that is white going through that area at night, he's a sore thumb, he stick out for the first reason. And if they don't look right, they're gonna stop you. The officer, he had walked up to the vehicle. He had walked up. His car was behind. Let me see. I don't know if it was behind or front, but I know he had him pulled over, and he was up to the car. I think he was up to the car. Let me think. Yeah, he was up to the car. As we was coming by, he had been up to the car. Yeah, he was up to the car.

0: we have three people that testified and identified him positively as being the driver at the time that Woods was walking up right beside the car. So we know that he was the driver from the witnesses, and we also know that it was the driver that shot Officer Woods coming from his partner. We couldn't have made a case with the voluntary statement that we got from Adams. We had to rely on witnesses, and this is what we did.
1: I always tried very hard, every judge I know of does, to not show emotion on the bench. The reason, if you do show emotion, the jury might take it that you're favoring one side or another. So you try to remain passive, emotionless, objective. I do have to admit that in the Adams case, and I've really never said this, Doug Mulder's final argument was one I had never heard before about the thin blue line of police that separated the public from anarchy, and I have to concede that my eyes kind of welled up when I heard that. It did get to me emotionally, but I don't think I showed it.

0: There were two psychiatrists that appeared again and again, Holbrook and Grigson, the killer shrinks. There were a certain amount of criticism directed against these two people because, in effect, whenever they showed up, the purpose of their visit was to kill the defendant.
1: It was April 15th, tax day. I think I was filling out my taxes at the time. I'm afraid I might be late. A guard walks up to the door, tells me there's someone out here wants to talk to you. I asked him who it was. He said he didn't know, but the court ordered me to talk to him. I said, oh, all right. And here come this real tall, ostrich-looking dude. He introduced himself as Dr. Grigson. He pulled a pad out of his coat pocket that had a line drawn across it. On this pad, on the upper half, he had six images. I will say a box, a square, a circle with a diamond in it. It's been a while. He slides this piece of paper across to me, and he hands me a pencil. And he says, I'm going to get a cup of coffee. Please copy what's on this piece of paper. Well, I'm looking at this man. I said, what, you want it copied just the same way you did, or you want me to change them around, or what do you want me to do? He said, just do whatever you think you want to do. And he left. So on the bottom half of this piece of paper, I made my boxes and X's and zeros with diamonds in it, exactly like his. He asked me what the meaning of a rolling stone gathers no moss. And I'm looking at this man. I said, are you kidding? Is this a joke? Or, what are you doing? He said, no, I really want to know your answer to that question. I said, well, a rolling stone gathers no moss. I said, it would represent that a person that doesn't stand still long enough, it's kind of hard for people to cling to him. If he keeps moving around, it's hard to get close to him. He shook his head. He said, what about a bird in the hand is worth two in the bush? I said, well, if you have a hold of something, why give it up for a chance of getting something that might be a little better? It doesn't make sense. You've got something pretty good, why let go of it? If you can get the other one, get it if you can. But don't let go of what you got to try to get something else. He asked about my family. He asked about my background. And he left. Total time, we had talked maybe 15, 20 minutes.
2: You can't tell what somebody's going to do years from now. Not really. Except based on your past record, which anybody can do. Randall never had any prior record. And as far as we know, he never had any history of violence whatever.
1: Grigson testified for 2.5 hours about all these degrees he's got. He's been here, and he's been there, and he's studied here. He called me Charlie Manson. He called me Adolf Hitler. He said, I'm the type of personality that can work all day and creep all night. He testified, Grigson, that, if the future seriousness of my mental state would be such that if they released me, I would go crazy and probably butcher half of Dallas County. Even though he talked to me 15 minutes, I have no prior convictions, no prior arrests. I was nonviolent for 28 years on one instance. And that's saying if I did this, which I didn't, he's stating that that's enough, that for the rest of my life, you got to watch me. Don't ever, turn your back on me. And he talked to me 15 minutes. He's crazy.
3: You can understand why a man might steal if he needs money to put food on the table. I can understand why a 17-year-old boy who doesn't have a car would steal one to ride around in. I can understand why the heroin addict needs heroin. But it's very hard to understand why anybody has to kill a police officer. It just doesn't have to be.

I looked at all the evidence, and I found I believe that David Harris committed murder. The jury looked at the same evidence and found they believed that Randall Adams committed murder. And it was their verdict that counted.

You have a DA. He doesn't talk about when they convict you or how they convict you. He's talking about how he's going to kill you. He don't give a damn if you're innocent. He don't give a damn if you're guilty. He's talking about killing you. You get numb. It's like a bad dream. You want to wake up, but you can't do it. Twenty times a day, I hear this same story about what happens when a man is electrocuted. His eyeballs pop out. His fingernails pop out. His toenails pop out. He bleeds out of every orifice he's got. They don't care. They don't care. You know, it's all they want to do is talk about how they're going to kill you. That's the only thing they cared about. That's the only thing they talked about. At that point, that's all they're wanting.

0: since this trial, I have given up my practice of criminal law. I have not had a jury trial since I heard the verdict of this jury in this case, and don't intend to. I just feel like that I'll let other people handle these problems for a while, because if justice can miscarry so badly, I'd rather do something else.
1: Prosecutors in Dallas have said for years, any prosecutor can convict a guilty man. It takes a great prosecutor to convict an innocent man. To this day, I think Mr. Mulder believes that the Randall Dale Adams conviction was one of his great victories, probably because of some reservations he has about Randall Dale Adams' guilt.
2: At the time, you know, I didn't really ponder on it, you know, but he was deceiving the jury, see? He wanted to deceive justice. I was 16 years old. Really had no real dealings with the court systems, etc. Didn't know how they worked, really, you know. Didn't know much about the law. Just a young, dumb kid. Police give you the time of this and the time this happened or whatever, and you just correlate from those events, you know. You just estimate from that event what time it was. You don't know. You're taking a guess. Police say, well, it was 12:30 when this crime happened. What time did you leave the movie? I know it was somewhere around midnight. I'd been before then, I don't know. I didn't have a watch on.

0: He went over my testimony with me pretty extensively, you know, how I should answer certain questions, things of this nature, you know. It's kind of, that's what you call coaching the witness, you know. That's why I think that statue of the scales, you know, the justice, what is she called? I don't know what she's called. She got that blindfold on. We don't see what goes on behind the closed doors.
1: We sat another woman in the car. Well, I didn't tell him about that.
2: My wife would kill me.
1: She would have tore my head off. She knew that I was out that night with another woman. Would you tell her? No, that's what happened. I was trying to get her home. The driver's side was down because the lady was a little sick. So she needed some air because she was pretty drunk. See, Miller is one is black and one is white. And they said I was going with, reason I was over that time of night, and I was over there messing with this man's wife. But I ain't never went with her in my life. And she was too old and another. You know, like I said, the DA will put something into their mouth. They could have prefabricated the whole story. They sure could have. But what I saw is just what I saw. That was it. So they got paid. They got paid for lying. They already decided what to do with you in the hall. That's why they call it the Hall of Justice. And scales are not balanced. The scales are in the hall. And they go up and down. It might go up for you in favor one way, and it might go down against you. So if the DA wants you to hang 15, 20 years, you're hung.

0: Well, my husband, he didn't get that good a look at him. And he wasn't sure, because they put a bunch of them in there that looked alike. They had about three or four in the lineup that had bushy hair, but he had his combed down, you know, different to what it was in the killing. Well, I didn't pick him out right then, because I picked out this bushy-haired one, you know. But I understand one of the other witnesses did pick out the man at the lineup. I'm not sure, but I think he did.
1: Of course, I picked out Randall Adams just like that, you know. I don't know about the others. Evidently, they did, you know, at that time.

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And he smote upon the door a second time. "Is there anybody there?" he said.

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No head from the leaf-fringed sill leaned over and looked into his grey eyes, where he stood perplexed and still. But only a host of phantom listeners that dwelt in the lone house then stood listening in the quiet of the moonlight to that voice.

fell, echoing through the shadowiness of the still house, from the one man left awake.

traveler galloped away. And the phantom listeners thronged in shadow and shunned the onset of day. Each malignant dark spirit watched over a maiden with soft flaxen hair, lost in a death-like slumber, cursed and held prisoner there. They slipped through the eaves and rafters and commanded the forest floor to push up its spiny leaves and vines to mask the windows and doors.

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She flew to the eaves through the twisted vines and heard tell of the traveller's return. Through the twisted vines.

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And in a fury of venomous rage and wrath, she forced fate's unsteady hand. The witch stole away his belief.

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For years the maiden will lie as death. In this house she must always dwell, and only the greatest known sacrifice

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Mounting his steed once more, he turned to face the biggest challenge of them all, to offer himself in return for his betrothed, and heed the summons of fate's call. He and his horse retraced their steps, until once more he faced his frightening fate, and he felt an ungodly presence around him as he neared the fern-covered gate. The house was awake in readiness, and he seemed to hear voices echoing through

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And the traveler raised up his arms, walking forth bravely, preparing himself for the night. I have returned! He called in a resonant voice as the listeners thronged to hear. I offer my life to free my true love, and I do so now without fear!

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And the listeners shrank back in awe as the traveler walked up to the forbidding house and smote thrice upon the door. The traveler was surrounded by a shimmering glow as the house creaked and moaned in the night. And the listeners, realizing the curse was at an end, swarmed out, black shadows, in fright.

0: entry into the house.
1: And beheld his fair maiden asleep. As he bent towards her for a single kiss, he silently began

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Having offered his life in return for hers, his earthly presence was no more. The maiden cried out, and her call pierced the night with the grief of a broken heart. And she vowed to her love with unshaken resolve that they would nevermore be apart. She reached for the sword that lay by his side and swore eternal devotion to her brave knight, plunging the blade straight through her own heart. As the house became bathed in bright light.

The listeners flocked back as they heard the maid's call and summoned their cruel mistress to discern the power of love, which gave strange life to the house, causing the wheel of fate once more to turn.

It is thus that the lovers were reunited as they awoke on the cold forest floor. Looking behind the house, bound in part, with creepers covering the door, the two turned to each other in wonderment, realizing their dreams could now be fulfilled, and embraced and rejoiced as they understood that they had got the life they had willed. Triumphant they stood, their backs to the cursed house, and clasped each other tight as one, with elation in plans for their future life, and no regret for the one that was now gone. They walked hand in hand through the forest benign, and sought out the woodcutter's home to regale him of the happenings which had befallen them both, whilst he forlornly the forest did roam. His joy at having his daughter returned turned to gratitude when he heard the epic tale of how the gallant knave had saved his child, succeeding where lesser men's courage might fail. And so, as the lovers were wedded at last, and their kinsmen gathered to wish them both well, let us turn our minds to the house in the woods, now transformed into a ghost-like shell. The house commanded the forest to grow thick with thorns, to contain its captives' shrill screams.

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Let no man doubt that the house is cursed, and we prisoners must remain within this cell. And only an unwitting savior from the world of men can break this nefarious

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1: Said a young traveller, knocking on the moonlit door. And his horse in the silence champed the grasses of the forest's ferny floor.

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But only a host of phantom listeners that dwelt in the lone house then. Stood listening in the quiet of the moonlight to that voice from the world of men. Stood thronging the faint moonbeams on the dark stair that goes down to the empty hall, hearkening in an air stirred and shaken

I am Edgar Red Cloud, the great grandson of the great Chief Red Cloud. I would like to sing the victory song. This song was sang right after the Little Bighorn fight of General Custer and the Sioux people. There were many Indians in the encampment there when Custer approached, and that's where he ended his life, trying to conquer the Sioux tribe.

0: first song was, I already told Custer not to do this, but he didn't listen. And there he lays. That's the first song in the meeting. And the second song was, he says, Custer, I said, when you come to fight, bring more soldiers, because you are very weak. And the third song, I went north, and there was a big trouble. So I was the one that done that. Now that's the victory dance song. Fourth one was, it says, you soldiers should wake up. There you are, all asleep. And the fifth one is, you are looking for Custer, and here he lies over here, still in gun smoke. That's the meaning of this victory war dance song.
1: Kan Kishki Kashanina. This is the 297th program of the Indians for Indians Hour. Kishki Kai speaking. Anyhow, I just returned from a fine weekend at Pawnee. I'm not a very good counter, but I'd say that there were 200 or 300 there. Lots of good food, a dance in the afternoon, and again at night. I put on my feathers and moccasins and limbered up a little at night. So as far as I'm personally concerned, the powwow season for 1947 is officially on. The group here today is the Carnegie War Mothers chapter and their singers, and the program director, David Upcom. And now, David, I'm going to turn it over and let you talk to these folks a while.
2: Thank you, Dan. Hello, my Indian friends. It is my pleasure to present to you the following program given by the War Mothers Club of Carnegie Chapter. Each of these persons had at least one son in service, and many of them two and three, all serving overseas in all branches of the service, for paying the supreme sacrifice. This chapter of Indian War Mothers has contributed large sums of money to the American Red Cross and other organizations supporting the war effort. They have proven themselves 100% Americans. And furthermore, we Indians are the only peoples who honor our war heroes in songs. So it is to you Indians who still are upholding the traditions of our forefathers, we are having this program for your listening pleasure. May God bless you. The first three songs Edgar Gulel wants to dedicate to his mother, who is a Gold Star mother, and this includes other Gold Star mothers and Gold Star fathers.